0: by police in Cairns in far north Queensland. Officers responded to reports a 28-year-old man was armed with knives in Mount Sheridan yesterday afternoon. Police attempted to engage with him before three officers opened fire. A 50-year-old female bystander was also injured. Assistant Commissioner Graham Payne says investigations are ongoing.
1: We expect that the male 28-year-old will be charged sometime soon with a range of offences, and we will continue to progress the investigation and conduct a review. We currently have our Ethical Standards Command involved, and they will conduct an independent investigation.
0: The WA Liberal by police in Cairns in far north Queensland. Officers responded to reports a 28-year-old man was armed with knives in Mount Sheridan yesterday afternoon. Police attempted to engage with him before three officers opened fire. A 50-year-old female bystander was also injured. Assistant Commissioner Graham Payne says investigations are ongoing.
1: We expect that the male 28-year-old...

0: the relative quality of those posts is what kind of engagement they attract. So something can be true or something can be trivial. Something can be incredibly traumatic and traumatizing, unbelievably grave, or something can be made out of whole cloth. It can be AI slop. And it doesn't matter, because the way that the metric works is whether or not it attracts engagement. There have been bets about the duration and devastation of the Canadian wildfires and whether Jesus will return before 2027. The idea that they can exist side by side as event contracts.
1: Mm. All events are equal.
0: All events are equal because the real purpose is not so much understanding, nor is it even sort of success in reading the world. You know, one of the virtues that I think many gamblers, many of those who are successful in the world, we talked about this a lot when we did a couple of shows on succession, that there is a kind of virtue in being able to read the world, having the cunning to be able to see past the veneer and understand how things really work. You know, part of the skill that's supposed to go along with being a successful bettor is that I can see through the emotion, I can look at the cold, hard facts, I can weigh up the probabilities, and I can simply make my case. I can put my money where my mouth is. But for that then to be done, when things like this are all placed side by side and reduced to the same level of, for want of a better term, ephemera, I find that so epistemologically and morally corrupting that quite apart from the actual insider trading, the actual forms of corruption that the prediction markets invite, and we should say that prediction markets are not legal in Australia, thank God, but when that kind of language begins permeating everything that we see, when the language of ratios and odds and the zero-sum bettings of yes or no, when they're all treated on the same level, it seems to me that it does have that kind of calcifying or callousing of our ability to see the world and to judge rightly the justice of the world.
1: Okay, so I think I agree with what you've just said. I can imagine the counter-argument. The counter-argument goes, well, of course we understand the difference between these things. We just have this as an adjunct to the experience of it. So you're painting a world where everything is merely raw material for our, you know, gamification. No, we're gamifying something that we otherwise understand to be very serious. And so the gamification is this tiny little aspect of our engagement with the story or the issue or whatever it is. It's not the overarching element of it. So that would be the counter-argument. I guess the observation I would make in response to that, let's just stick with the sport example. When you see how this becomes manifest in the lives of athletes who receive death threats or
0: That's right.
1: online abuse in a way they never have before, and I know someone who was in this situation, the case even went to court, became a criminal matter. They will tell you that gambling is at the heart of this. It's someone who missed out on their multi or something like that because you did something or you didn't get enough kicks or you whatever. What's happening there is that sport, which at its best is a wonderful theatre for the gathering of a public, for the sharing of a kind of social moment of a public gaze around something that might be trivial, yes, but in an era where we have precious few of these fora, it becomes transformed into something else. It becomes transformed into something that is not antagonistic in the kind of pantomime sense that sport often is. You know, I hate Collingwood, I hate Manchester United, I hate Manly, these sorts of things. Not in that sense, but in a sense that I now hold you responsible for my misery and I see it as illicit to express that in the form of a death threat. You are actually changing the social grammar, so that is one thing. But I want to make one final observation because we're going to get to our guest in a second. But maybe this is actually in some ways the deeper observation to make here that's not about prediction markets. Unfortunately, it goes deeper than that and is probably insoluble. And that is that I wonder if the ability to gamify all these things is ultimately an expression of our alienation from those things, from the stake that we have in them, from the accountability that they have to us, from our input being in any way facilitated or possible to them. I cannot stop the way a distant government in my own country or a distant government in a distant country behaves militarily.

0: kicked 387 goals in his 199 games for Brisbane. 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
1: 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It was a dramatic return to Australian soil.
2: Mobbed by the media, after years in limbo, these ISIS-linked families return home, making their way through Melbourne Airport with their children, some of whom have never stepped foot in Australia. In Melbourne, Kausa Ahmed and her daughter Zainab charged with crimes against humanity offences related to slavery. Police allege Kausa was complicit in the purchase of a female slave for $10,000.
1: The very idea that someone might be charged in relation to slavery might seem unexpected in the 21st century. Slavery, in the popular Western imagination, died with the UK's Slavery Abolition Act of 1833 and then with the defeat of the US Confederacy in 1865. But slavery never really went away.
3: I think there's a real problem with not prosecuting and not proactively addressing issues of slavery because people think that it's something that happened in the context of the sort of the transatlantic slave trade, and people prefer to think that it doesn't happen anymore.
4: Historically, slavery has been considered sort of an ownership relationship. And when we think of traditional slavery, like that's what it was, the transfer of human beings. But enslavement no longer revolves around legal ownership, but it's about illegal control.
5: The way that I think of slavery, especially when looking at things from a historical perspective, is that it can be considered more of a spectrum of unfree, coercive or exploitative labour practices. And things can fall along that spectrum without necessarily directly replicating the system that operated, for example, in the American South.
1: Today on Rear Vision, the enduring economics of slavery, understanding that as an economic model, it's been a constant of human history from the ancients to modern times. Hello, Anthony Fennell here. Thanks for joining me. Now, I want to split the program in two and look later at issues around slavery in conflict areas, and specifically at the industrialisation of slavery in the Middle East under ISIS, also known as Islamic State. But let's begin with an idea of slavery as a spectrum of economic exploitation and abuse, as a system of human exploitation that didn't completely disappear in the mid-1800s. It shifted emphasis and form. And we have an historic Australian example to illustrate just that point.
5: What I can say in regards to the economic links between slavery in the American South and indentured labour in Queensland is that there were historical links because of the disruption that the American Civil War had on the supply of raw cotton to cotton mills in Northern England, in Manchester and Glasgow, and the capital and many people and ideas about working conditions and labour were then imported from the American South to Queensland for a time as a result of that disruption.
1: Historian Paige Gleeson.
5: So a lot of English cotton producers withdrew from America at that time, and they were encouraged by the Queensland colonial government to re-migrate and settle and attempt to establish cotton plantations in Queensland. So Queensland had separated from the New South Wales colony in 1859 and become its own colony. And there was the idea among many Queenslanders at that time during that early period in the colony's history that cotton would be its agricultural staple. It was even referred to as the future cotton field of England. Cotton ended up being an unsuccessful crop in Queensland. Crop disease, flooding, other environmental issues meant that it was never particularly successful. By about 1866, most of the cotton plantations had failed, and then there was a reinvestment into sugar.
1: And sugar in the north really did take off and remains to this day an important agricultural industry. But the Queensland plantation system, born off the back of the demise of slavery in the American South, suddenly found itself with a labour problem. Not enough cane cutters to work the hot, humid tropical fields. Now, they couldn't enslave workers, of course, so they did the next best thing. They set up

She grew on me over time because I just found her such a compelling moral thinker. And in particular, her idea of attentiveness really caught my attention. Because, yeah, I mean, around that time, I was starting to teach my own classes, and it was around 2004, 2005, students were starting to use their own personal devices, social media was becoming a thing, and I just realized I didn't have the students' attention.

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Life, where every week there's stories you don't often hear anywhere else. From personal tales like people tracing their roots or thinking about childhood, to epic stories about refugees, school segregation, splits in the Republican Party. It could be anything. Prepare to be surprised. Host Ira Glass takes a deep dive into This American Life. That's coming up after the news break on Radio National.

0: response that he doesn't get paid enough and is refusing.
1: Wow.
0: And then, you know, person after person, each kind of feels like they're going to be the hero who convinces the bus driver to get back on track. And so each person, like, takes their phone with the company reps on speakerphone to the bus driver. And then in response, he just grabs them and hangs up.
1: Why don't they call the police?
0: Well, so then that is the next thing that people are thinking about doing. So while a couple passengers are in the front of the bus fighting with the driver, the rest of the people in the back of the bus are debating whether or not to call the police, because like half the bus is thinking this is actually just going to agitate him further and that feels dangerous. And the other half are like, well, the bus company can't help us. So like, who is the next authority figure who can come to our help?
1: So what happens?
0: Eventually someone does get paid enough and is refusing.
1: Wow.
0: And then, you know, person after person, each kind of feels like they're going to be the hero who convinces the bus driver to get back on track. And so each person, like, takes their phone with the company reps on speakerphone.

That's some of the second movement of The Compass, Lisa Lim's orchestral piece. And you heard Karin Levine playing flute and William Barton's Didgeridoo, the Bavarian Radio Symphony Orchestra conducted by Christoph Poppen. Lisa Lim's work has often dealt with ritual and repetition. And as we come to this new production of an opera that's now more than 30 years old, it's interesting to consider. I asked Lisa about this idea of ritual and whether we as an audience need to understand

0: As horrible as that might sound, because Alia has suffered so much more because of that decision.
1: And just like that, Kelly's back.
2: Kelly was one of the first people to be called and was at my house like that afternoon.
3: So, does Jackie put some conditions on this then?
1: There's one condition, actually.
3: Okay.
4: All communication had to go through me. It couldn't be, oh, Mum, I'm going to Kelly's or Kelly's coming to pick me.
0: As horrible as that might sound, because Alia has suffered so much more because of that decision.
1: And just like that, Kelly's back.
2: Kelly was one of the first people to be called and was at my house like that

0: agency over there, DARPA as well. The only two companies outside of the US who are actually involved in that program. So, you know, I think that's an amazing feat for a country like Australia with a much smaller population than the US and not as large a technology sector, generally speaking. So, you know, so those are two amazing companies. There's others as well. There's Quantum Brilliance doing amazing things with quantum diamonds. That's a whole other conversation. But yeah, we have a really great ecosystem of companies doing all sorts of things, even down to sort of quantum sensing as well, which have sort of lots of defense applications. So yeah, it's amazing to think we have such a vibrant ecosystem here in Australia.
1: Jacinta Bola, tell me about some tech that has brought you joy this week.
2: So I have been spending much too much time on Discord. I've been playing this very nerdy game where, you know, a bunch of people get together and pretend to do little battles and things with all of our little troops. So that's what I've been doing with all of my spare time. And I
1: Excellent.
2: Love it.
1: It sounds like a pretty decent way to spend your spare time, honestly. Justin Hendry, tell me about some tech that's brought you joy this week, please.
0: Yeah, so I did an interview the other day with a local AI company. Basically, built a sovereign platform, AI platform, and enjoyed sort of putting that through its paces. And you know, I think it's great because you know everyone uses ChatGPT or Claude or you know any of the major sort of US models. So I think it's really good to step outside of that and to try something that is built here, especially after we've seen, you know, what we've seen with Anthropic removing access to some of their top models, or you know that kind of stuff potentially is very damaging in the future if we rely solely on those kinds of platforms. So yeah, it was great to use an Australian model.
1: Fantastic. So, yeah, but being able to play with a model that has an Australian bias as opposed to someone else's bias. Jacinta, thank you so much for joining us for Download This Show. Where can people find you and your work?
2: If you liked this, please check out Dead and Alive. It's a science fiction podcast and I'm really proud of it. I'm really happy with how it came out and I hope everybody likes it as well. And if you don't like it, don't let me know.
1: Five stars only.
2: Thank you. Yes, that's what I'm hoping for.
1: Justin, thank you for joining us once again. Where can people find you and your work?
0: Yeah, innovationoz.com, writing there most days. So, yeah, that's it.
1: Fantastic. Thank you both so much.
0: Thank you.
1: And now for some more tech news from the week that was. In case you missed it, Samsung has launched three new folding phones, including a wider Fold 8 model built for watching video alongside an updated premium Ultra and its usual flip phone. Prices have risen on two of the three models, pushed up by a global shortage of memory chips, the components that store data inside a phone. Analysts are expecting Samsung's mobile division to post its first ever quarterly loss as a result. The launch is coming ahead of an expected rival folding phone from Apple. A 15-year-old has withdrawn his lawsuit against Meta days before it was due to go to trial in Los Angeles. He's accused the Instagram and Facebook owner of contributing to depression and anxiety he developed after starting social media at age 8. His lawyers say he's chosen to focus on therapy and recovery rather than a lengthy trial. The two other companies he sued, Google's YouTube and ByteDance's TikTok, had already settled. And that's all for this week. Make sure you subscribe so you don't miss future episodes. We do love hearing all of your thoughts and your feedback, so send them over. Download this show at abc.net.au is where you can email me, or you can slide into my DMs on Instagram at Ray Johnston. Big thanks to my producer, Jessie Kay. This episode was produced on the lands of the Gadigal, Burramuttigal, Darug, Gundungra and Wurundjeri peoples. I'm Ray Johnston and you've been listening to Download This Show.
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4: When you think of Swedish cinema, Ingmar Bergman springs to mind. But today on The Screen Show, you'll hear about a filmmaker with a very different bent. Bo Widerberg wanted to make films less about whether God existed, more about his fellow human beings and our earthly struggles. Jason DeRosso will trace his influence via a new documentary. Plus, a film starring Jude Law as Vladimir Putin. And on Critics' Corner, should we expose children to sad content? ABC Radio National.

0: Ben, how do you assess the sound in the hall from the podium in moments like these where the balance, I mean, the balance is always important, but the balance is so crucial?
1: Yeah, you've got an instinct on the podium, but you don't know. And in rehearsal, you should go out the front and have a listen. Get the orchestra to have a listen. So here's the shipwreck, by the way, coming up. And boom. The ship has run aground. It's a very good question, though. As a conductor, you can't hear it all. You can experience it all, but you have to focus your listening like you focus your sight. You can look at certain sections and your attention can shift and your ears focus in on certain things. And that's really what you're trying to do, is guide the listening of the orchestra so that they are connected to the right thing at the right time. Oh, this is so hard, because you've just had this enormous climax and now the calm and repose of this ending, which requires incredible control. You must have played this many times,
2: Jennifer. I have, yeah.
1: Yeah. And so the conductors are generally out of the way here for you, aren't they? They're sort of just
2: I get
1: maybe,
2: what you call an encouraging look.
1: Or an open hand.
2: Yeah. In

0: with that, we have to say goodbye.
1: Oh, we do. But Jen, you were conducting, I was conducting.
0: Yes, and bopping along.
1: And with that, Jen, I think you need to say and conduct.
0: Class dismissed.
2: Hey, Tegan Taylor here from Life Matters. 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

0: evolved to live in the ecosystem as sort of at an automatic disadvantage almost?
1: I will say so, yeah.
0: Okay. But we do get invasive species. That yes. does happen. So there's clearly still our risks, right?
1: Well, but you think about what we're talking about, because invaders in our biosphere are organisms that are come from our biosphere, so they can actually take resources that are already there. Mm-hmm. We know that 95% of invaders fail, and that's because biodiversity is a very strong firewall. And those who thrive, sometimes you can even predict, because they are species that are going to be good opportunistic species in an environment that usually has some kind of degradation. And actually, when I discuss these things, it's not strange to see people bring in the example of Australia when they say, yeah, what happened with the rabbits in Australia? Mm-hmm. Well, you know, we kill all the predators, we put youth millions of sheep, and it's a very opportunistic species.
0: Would there be any predators for a mirror cell then?
1: Well, that's something we are discussing in my lab. In principle, hardly, because it's everything is the other chirality. Who can use that? It's like for us to chew on silicone or something like that. It's impossible to get anything from there.
0: So predation is kind of an unknown, but competition, you think, is still probably going to outcompete mirror life?
1: Yes.
0: Mm-hmm. Okay. You said engineered things are generally less efficient. Could you explain a little bit why?
1: There's a number of reasons for that. In synthetic biology, one of the main reasons is that you usually engineer by adding something in the system, some extra circuit, which means that you put some metabolic burden, an extra thing. So that extra thing has to be really, really good for you.

0: in the system, some extra circuit, which means that you put some metabolic burden, an extra thing. So that extra thing has to be really, really good for you. Something give you some advantage in fitness, because otherwise, you know, bacteria have this tendency of getting rid of anything that they don't have to use. That is one thing. The other thing is that gut engineering is a serious thing. It's not just adding a gene or a couple of genes. It's not only the metabolic burden, but is the, what we say, the problem of interference, right? That you add extra signals in the system, and because biology is very much on tinkering, it's very, very likely that when you add extra connections, so to speak, into the circuits, that you're willing to interfere with something else.
1: This whole mirror life situation reminds Professor Solé of the arguments for and against recombinant DNA technology in the 80s and 90s, which allowed for the development of genetically modified organisms.
0: It's a very interesting anthropological story, because you see that there was people taking sides, people saying that, wow, you know, recombinant DNA will solve everything and it's the magic bullet for disease. And then people saying this is going to be catastrophic, we are not God, et cetera, et cetera. The interesting thing is that none of them had evidence for anything. How do you claim that? How can you be sure? And the problem was that because there was this idea that, okay, let's ban everything, that let's not allow anything to be done, we don't have a science. So I just will say that let's be careful, because I personally don't think that making a wall mirror cell is something that is doable, even in the next decades. But it might be plenty of interesting side research on that, that we should be careful not to say, well, this is so dangerous, let's stop everything.
1: Stanford microbiologist David Relman agrees that real, functioning mirror life is still a long way off. But in the meantime, he believes that there are ways to reduce its potential threats.
2: So I know when we look at the doomsday clock and we talk about, for instance, climate change, everyone has a pretty clear idea of what the solutions are to that. Whether or not they're being pursued is a different question. On the biological side, the technological side, are there clear answers for things that can reduce these threats there?
3: Yes, absolutely. Just as with the other, in fact, even more so than with some of the other threats, from the biological threat perspective, last year we called out four things: mirror life, the convergence of artificial intelligence and biology, the continuing concerns about state-sponsored biological weapons programs, and then the fourth was the defunding and undermining of at least the U.S. public health system. On the mirror life side, it's a bit of an unusual case in that of all of the threats we talk about, this one doesn't exist yet at all. And we're not that close to realizing it yet either. So that means we have a lot of opportunity right now to intervene and create incentives that motivate people away from making this and encourage alternatives to the limited benefits that might accrue from a mirror cell. And so we think we can actually prevent this one from ever arising. When our group of scientists and other interested specialists began to examine the mirror life issue, there were a handful of groups around the world that freely admitted they had begun to pursue the creation of mirror life. In fact, there were some research grants given in the United States to do just that. Our conclusions were embraced by essentially all of the scientists who had been pursuing mirror life. And they said, we now realize this was a really stupid thing to have been doing, and we will not do this anymore. And we suggest that you, the funding agencies, the science funding agencies, made a mistake. You shouldn't have funded us, and you shouldn't fund others. So right now, we don't know of anybody who's pursuing this. And that's part of this good news story about going public and trying to have a much broader conversation. We don't want to impose our conclusions on anyone else. We want others to examine the evidence that we've put out in the public and critique it and arrive at their own conclusion. But so far, everyone has said we can't find a fatal flaw.
4: David Relman, a microbiologist at Stanford University in the US, speaking to Ellen Fidian. The doomsday clock hands are set at 85 seconds to midnight, which is the closest they've ever been to midnight. And David and his colleagues are now starting to talk about whether the time on the doomsday clock should be changed again next year. For him,

0: And he's absolutely right, Julian. You learn so much from little kids, that energy, that curiosity, the hugs you don't expect, the tantrums every now and then. It's an extraordinary opportunity.
1: Alistair, you've been looking through history at the way we've looked at least fathers throughout Australian history. Do you think there's a shift as well about what it means to be a grandfather?
0: Look, I think there's a lot of things that have shifted. I mean, one, we now know for sure that grandparents do a really significant chunk of childcare in Australia, and they do that because most Australian families these days need two incomes, and so both parents are working. And so you're going to have to find alternative. And he's absolutely right, Julian. You learn so much from little kids, that energy, that curiosity, the hugs you don't expect, the tantrums every now and then. It's an extraordinary opportunity.
1: Alistair, you've been looking through history at the way we've looked at least fathers throughout Australian history. Do you think there's a shift as well about what it means to be a grandfather?
0: Look, I think there's a lot of